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4: Hugo Lloris was 11 years old, watching at home in Nice when France won the World Cup in 1998. 24 years later in Qatar, he captained France in another final against Argentina, having already lifted the trophy in 2018. His career bridged two generations of French football, the multicultural team of Zidane, Thuram, and Henri, and the one of Mbappe, Pogba, and Griezmann. Goalkeepers age differently. They get sharper. They become caretakers of squads that change around them. Lloris retired from international football after Qatar with 145 caps, the most capped Frenchman ever. The boy who watched 1998 had become the man holding the ladder for those who came next.
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5: Hello, I'm Raquel Williams. Welcome to Bridging Philly. This week, we're turning the show over to Sharon Day Howard as we celebrate America's 250th anniversary at some of Philadelphia's most historic spots. Sharon in the City 250 edition features fun and little-known details about Elfrith's Alley in Old City.
6: Some of the earliest houses were made in like 1730.
5: The Tun, which was one of America's first taverns.
7: It was the birthplace for many organizations, including the United States Marine Corps.
5: And the Franklin Library, where some of the nation's most historical documents are housed.
8: Our museum has about 3,000 objects in it.
5: Get ready for a fabulous, historic, and patriotic jaunt around the birthplace of America. We start our Shara in the City America 250 edition at one of the country's oldest continuously inhabited residential streets, Elfrith's Alley in Old City. Sharon Day Howard visited some of the people who live on the tourist destination block to get a peek at modern life inside the 16th and 17th century homes.
9: This week on Sharon in the City, we're heading to Elfrith's Alley, the nation's oldest continuously inhabited residential street with preserved homes from the 18th and 19th centuries that tell the story of an earlier American working class life. It truly is like a living and breathing museum. People actually still live here, and we're going to visit them today. Let's go. So we're actually right at the corner. I'm going to go hang out with my friend Maddie. She's going to give us the understanding of really what's happening today.

0: nice to meet
1: What's
0: you.
1: What's your name?
2: My name is Maddie Gallen, and I'm a board member for Elfert's Alley Association.
1: So what is happening today?
2: Today is Fete Day. It's Elfert's Alley's official day where we celebrate the alley. We talk about the residents who lived here and the residents who are here today. Residents will open their houses up, we'll have living history demonstrations, and everything preserves the alley for future generations.
1: Thank you. Jan, Scott, and Tom, now what are your titles officially?
3: We are volunteer fambassadors.
1: And why is it so important for you all to be here today? We'll start with you and then we'll head down.
3: You know, as a fambassador, our love of the city is what it's all about. So being able to represent and volunteer at such an important part of the city like Elfert's Alley brought us out today.
1: And it's 250, of course. This is really important. So, Jan?
4: Yeah, it's just amazing that all the things that the city is doing for 250. Being part of the fambassadors really get the word out there.
5: You know, the alley was opened in 1702, and this, known as Fete Day, has been going on for 92 years.
1: 92 years.
5: So it fits
1: years.
5: In perfectly with the 250 celebration.
1: I mean, like a button.
5: It does. Yeah.
1: All right. Alicia is here in line. It's a hot day, but
6: we are here with a party of eight today out traveling. And I think just the sense of history and seeing something that's been around for so long, especially for a whole bunch of teenagers and kids to be able to appreciate all the history that came before them. And
1: yeah, Education Station. What's your name?
7: McKenna.
1: All right, McKenna. How old are you?
7: 13.
1: 13 and?
8: Keaton.
1: And?
9: Farah.
1: And?
10: Riley.
1: All right, so this is the brood.
8: I think learning about the past is very important so we don't repeat it.
11: It's interesting to learn about like one of the oldest still inhabited streets in America. It's cool.
1: And ding, ding, now it's time for the tour. Maddie's going to introduce me to some really important people who are going to help me out a bit.
2: These are my fellow board members. This is Susan, and this is Nicole.
1: Hey, Susan.
12: Hi. I'm right. Vice President of the Board of Directors, and I'm also a resident.
13: I'm Nicole Sarnese, and I'm on the board, and I'm a resident.
1: All right, let's do it. So what are we looking at?
13: So this is Elfert's Alley. It was established in 1703. Some of the earliest houses were made in like 1730 up until about 1810. So these are some of the houses. The first one on the block is 134, and it's the half house. The entire width across is, I think, about 9 feet. You could reach out your hands. And then you also have some vendors and then costume people, carolers, a fortune teller.
1: These are what is this?
13: The costume room over here with the colonial costumes.
14: I'm Suzanne. I'm the resident mantua maker here at Elfert's Alley.
1: I love it.
14: And a mantua maker is a dressmaker. So normally I am sitting here making garments from roughly about the 1750s through the 1780s because of the Revolutionary War. Big birthday this year. The first pair bought the house here in 1762. And the last mantua maker, Elizabeth, she was here until the 18-teens. So it's about 50 years of dressmaking happening in this house.
1: I love it. And you know people are going to ask, Bridgerton, what's the connection? Bridgerton, I see it in this.
14: Bridgerton is a little bit later. So when people come in, I'm like, you know what, Bridgerton? It's not historically accurate at all, but it doesn't matter because it's so fun and it gets people excited. And then sometimes lights the spark.
1: You're amazing. Bye.
14: Bye.
1: All right. So what's next?
13: We can go into the museum.
1: You know, it's not a spot without a gift shop.
13: Yes.
1: So what was the space before it was a gift shop?
15: It has been so many things. It has been different workshops. There was a Windsor chair maker who lived here, a cabinet maker who lived here, and these front rooms would often be shops.
1: So we're a bread maker.
15: And a bread maker. So we're actually keeping up that tradition by having the shop right here in the front room. It's like alley residents used to.
13: This is the backyard garden at the museum. One of our residents helps like maintain the garden and all the aspects of it. We have some like fruit trees, we've got herbs, things that would be around, and just informational signs so that people can read about the alley and the area we own. So we own both these two houses, the one you saw with the costume and the museum and the gift shop. So every time somebody makes a donation, any proceeds, ticket sales, it all goes to maintaining this museum on the alley.
1: So help them out, folks. Come and visit.
13: Yes.
1: All right.
13: Please.
1: So
13: I love the little walkway. It's from the alley to the backyard of the garden. The main attraction is being able to go inside the residents' houses. Some people keep it very historic and colonial accurate. Some people renovated the whole thing. So it's just interesting to see what they really look like on the inside. I want to show you Bladen's Court.
1: All right, let's do
13: it. Yeah. So this is such a cool spot on the alley. These houses used to face only Front Street. And I think around 1760, I could be lying, we'll see in a second, they decided they wanted access to their backyards.
1: Wow.
13: So they paid the city of Philadelphia to put this secondary alley in.
1: So it's just a bricked walkway with some stone slates?
13: Yes, and it gave access to all these houses for their backyards. So they now had access to walk in their

0: your house two ways. This is Susan's house from earlier.
1: Hey, Susan!
0: It was between 1749 and 1752 that they did this. And this is the original light post, and this is where they got their water.
1: Wow, so there's a wooden well with an actual lever. You know what I mean? The well may have run dry after 250 years.
0: It's just a quaint little spot off the alley with a lot of nature, trees.
1: Mm-hmm. Should we go into Susan's house?
0: We can do Susan's house.
1: Hi, guys. It's gorgeous. Tell us about the house.
2: The house dates back to the 1700s. We don't know about the exact date of the house. The house was owned by Benjamin Rush. Benjamin was a blacksmith, and Benjamin ran his business out of this building. And behind the house was truly an alleyway. And in that alleyway, not only did they have the public outhouse, they also had the public water supply.
1: Oh, that sounds sanitary.
2: That was one of the interesting things. They didn't get public plumbing in this house until the 1960s.
1: Thank you. All right, so where are we off to next?
0: Okay. But if we can see Sue and Rob's, they're the longest standing residents on the alley currently. They've been here over 50 years.
1: Oh, yeah, we have to do that.
0: Rob and Sue Cattell.
1: Oh, wow, look at this house.
0: Yes.
1: All right, and Rob.
3: We love it because there's a lot of original floors and woodwork and windows, you know, still here. It hasn't all been remodeled over the years. They've added plumbing and electricity, but...
1: Let us hope. And wow, an unexpected star of the hour. Introduce yourself, please.
4: My name is Kelly Elforth Christensen. I'm a direct descendant of Jeremiah Elforth. And we come down, or my family comes down. I've been down now 3 years in a row.
1: Do you know anything about your family's heritage here in the space?
4: I know that if you look back, how it was acquired, that the one Elforth married a woman and he inherited half the street, and she passed and married the sister and he inherited the rest of the street, and that's how he got it. But it was called Cherry Street. They didn't change it to Elforth Alley until the historic preservation was coming in the 1900s, and then they changed it to Elforth Alley back then. But now it's great because they've made it about all the current homeowners and all the people who have lived here, and not just about the Elforth family, because it's so much more than that.
1: That was such a wonderful surprise. And then I ran into Sue, Rob's wife, and she really just broke it down for me. What are these houses like at the core?
5: I'm Sue Cattell. Most of the houses here have two rooms. They might have had an original one room. We had two rooms, and this was added in 1850. The house is 1797.
1: So the stairs are almost vertical going up.
5: They're all spiral, which is a great way to build a house. You save space. And these floors are all original to the house, and they came from red pine from New Jersey. I hear it's extinct at this moment. So come on in here. We have three fireplaces still that work.
1: Oh, it's beautiful. This is your bedroom?
5: Uh-huh. The Pountain Gouge is a colonial pattern, and we have it in all our fireplaces.
1: It's beautiful.
5: And we have the old tub with the feet.
1: I was going to ask you, so this tub, how far does it go back?
5: It's probably, I'm saying 1850.
1: Uh-huh. All right, third floor.
5: Go. Music room, and I play the banjo, can you tell?
1: Oh, I love it. And you play the banjo, so please, play us out.
6: Keep on a-walking, keep on a-talking, walking up to freedom land.
1: So if you haven't been to Elforth Alley, pay him a visit.
5: Yeah, come on down now for Sally, and because I'd like to share.
7: We're celebrating America's 250th anniversary with a special All Shara in the City episode, visiting some of Philadelphia's hidden historic gems. The Tun was one of America's first taverns and the place where the U.S. Navy and Marine Corps got their start. It was torn down centuries ago, but two veterans are working to rebuild it. Shara Day Howard hears their story.
1: This week on Shara in the City, we're heading to 2nd Street to meet up with my friend George. He and his Marine buddy are honoring the birthplace of America's Navy and Marine Corps, the Tun. It was America's first tavern, also a restaurant, that happened to be one of the hangouts of George Washington, Benjamin Franklin, and even a well-known pirate. You can almost imagine them doing shots and getting into all kinds of trouble, right? Now, the original Tun was destroyed years ago to make way for progress, you know, roads, highways, etc. But these two guys have dreamed up a way to bring it all back, and they're sharing it with us today. Let's go. All right, they're supposed to be around here somewhere. I'm meeting them on 2nd Street, right off of Market. There's George. How you doing, George?
8: Fine, Sharon. How are you doing? I'm George Leone. I'm the head of Homecoming 250 Navy Marine Corps that put on the national celebration of the Navy and Marine Corps' 250th last year, and is going to keep going, bringing the Navy and Marine Corps back to Philadelphia in the future.
1: I love it. And this really is the home of the Navy and Marine Corps. And
8: that's
1: there's
8: right.
1: A specific place, right, called the Tun. Tell us about it.
8: Well, the Tun is a tavern that existed for almost as long as Philadelphia has existed. And

0: It was the birthplace for many organizations, including the United States Marine Corps, and a place where the Navy got one of its starts.
1: Which leads me to why we're here on 2nd Street between Market and Walnut. George, tell us, why are we here?
0: We're here because of Pat's vision. I'm going to give him credit that we started out 5 years ago as for the Navy and Marine Corps 250th, and we were wanted to rebuild the Tun. After years of effort and searching, we located this property, and with many interested people who want the Tun to be recreated, he purchased this property. And so we're here. We're in the future site of the Tun.
1: Back to the future. It's amazing. Right. And because, of course, the original space is really just on
0: I-95. Underneath the southbound lanes of I-95.
1: You had to find a new spot. And yeah. This happens to be probably the most realistic spot.
0: That's right. And it's a great neighborhood for it. This is Bar Central Philadelphia. So another bar will be a wonderful thing here. And it's very close to the original site. So I think Pat can be very pleased at his efforts to get it here. This is Pat Daly. He is the vice president of the Tun Legacy Foundation.
1: Well, hey there, Pat. How you doing?
2: Good. How are you?
1: Ray, the man of the hour. Thanks for joining us today.
2: Ah, my pleasure. This is the entrance to what is now a parking lot. Tun Alley is actually where we are presently standing. Tun Alley originally was the place where William Penn stipulated that every Philadelphian needed free access to the river.
1: So tell us a little more about the Tun and what its significance is really here to the history of Philadelphia, to the history of America.
2: So the Tun was actually one of the very first taverns opened in Philadelphia after William Penn officially started, you know, the settlement.
1: That's pretty substantial.
2: It was actually two brothers who built the Tun, the Carpenter brothers. One, Samuel Carpenter, was a wealthy sugar merchant in Barbados. He came here about 6 months after William Penn did because he heard about this Quaker settlement. He was a Quaker himself. Sugar was the oil of its day back then, so it was the most valuable commodity. He decided, hearing about this new place in Philadelphia where you could be a Quaker openly, he decided to cash out and came to Philadelphia. William Penn, having this new colony to develop, was long on paper wealth and short on cash. He was allowed to purchase a pretty substantial piece of the waterfront of the Delaware River.
1: So where are we talking about exactly? Where they have an idea of Philly and the waterfront. Where was the Tun originally?
2: The Tun was just north of Walnut Street, south of Chestnut, but closer to Walnut than Chestnut, on the Delaware River, a place then called King Street, later called Water Street. There's nothing left of that now because 95 is there, but if you look at Water Street just north of the Ben Franklin Bridge, if you can find it, but Water Street was actually down on the river. The river is down where 95 is. Front Street sits at the top of a cliff. So they had this large beach down there, and that became Water Street. And that was the most prominent street in Philadelphia, almost the first 60, 70 years of Philadelphia's existence. So that was prime real estate.
1: Paint us a picture. What could you see on Water Street when the Tun was there?
2: It's very tight. It's only the width of one lane for a car. Back then it was horses and carriages.
1: When it was hustling, bustling.
2: The Tun was a mariner's tavern. So it was often the place where sometimes the first people set foot on land in America from Europe. The Tun was the first pier built into the Delaware. So the Tun was at the end of the pier. So it wasn't quite an Ellis Island, but it was certainly the first arrival place of a lot of immigrants to this country. Probably the most famous regular at the Tun was Benjamin Franklin. The Tun is recognized as the oldest Masonic lodge, the first Masonic lodge in North America.
1: So you see a lot of carriages, a lot of people. Who's walking and talking there?
2: Quite a few merchants. Samuel Carpenter, although he was a sugar merchant in Barbados, here he became a developer and a logistics expert. Built warehouses and a tavern at the ends. His brother Joshua was a master brewer, so he ran the tavern and actually ran it as a brewery. And became quite wealthy. He actually was one of the very first subscribers that raised the money to build Christ Church, which stands about a block north of here. I was a Marine officer myself, and you always hear Tun Tavern when you're in the Marine Corps. Everything is about the Marines being done in Tun Tavern, and every year it's reinforced because there's a big birthday celebration on every Marine base worldwide. And so I thought, you know, Marines come to Philadelphia now looking for this place. Philadelphians don't know why they're here, but they come by the thousands. So why not rebuild it? Why can't it be here? And that's what started all this 10, 12 years ago. This particular space is good because we border Black Horse Alley, which is a little, you know, 4 or 5 foot wide cobblestone alley next to our property that has been there since 1686, I believe, 1687. So it was here at the time of the Tun. It would have been a very short walk from the Tun to here.

0: This is a literal upgrade.
1: This is an upgrade. Yeah, we're above the high water mark here, so I think we'll be all right from flooding.
0: Exactly. Tell us, what's the ETA here in terms of building it?
1: Well, we couldn't build exactly what we believe it looked like because it's way too small. You know, back then, Philadelphia had at most 25, 30,000 people, which was still the second largest city in the Western Hemisphere after London. But still, it, you know, it wasn't that big of a on today's terms.
0: So where are you guys walking me over to?
1: So this is a sign in front of the space where the actual tavern will be built, here facing 2nd Street, oriented exactly as it was when it was down on Water Street. The front of the tavern is facing west, the back of it's the river. The tavern will be approximately 50 feet long by 30 feet deep. If we were to build the ton as it we believe it looked, it probably only fit, by our architect's guesstimate, 82 people in it.
0: Yeah, that's happy hour.
1: Yeah, so there'll be a restaurant behind it, and in the Lord of Ton Tavern, at one time it was called Peg Mullen's Beefsteak Club because it was known for the finest steak and seafood in Philadelphia, and most of the Continental Congress dined here, and they bragged about how great it was. That's why a lot of organizations like the Freemasons were founded in Ton Tavern, because it was large enough to accommodate them and they could have large meetings and gatherings, dinners there. Society of St. George, St. Andrew's Society, Friendly Sons of St. Patrick, they all use the Ton as their meeting place. And there's some evidence that Blackbeard the pirate also visited the Ton when he came secretly, discreetly into Philadelphia in the very early 1700s, about 1712. He was seen less than a block from here.
0: Get out.
1: Yes. So people who had seen him before were confident that's Blackbeard. And so he may actually make an appearance at the Ton now and then to engage.
0: So you walk through the doors. What do we see?
1: Make it look 300 years old the day it opens, but bigger. A lot of repurposed wood. The Ton will run as a full-on nonprofit. So every dollar that this raises through operations, we donate to veteran charities, to Masonic charities like Shriners Hospitals.
0: Amazing. So how can Philly help you get this done?
1: This is a full-on nonprofit. Every contribution we get is tax-deductible.
0: Community effort.
1: It truly will be a community project, and it's going to bring a tremendous amount of tourist dollars that don't come here now. I can tell you as a Marine, this is Mecca. Every Marine is dying to see this place. Marines have been trying to rebuild this literally for over 100 years.
0: So how can we help build a dream?
1: Go to our website, theton.org, to help us build this, or just make a donation. We will pave Ton Alley with etched bricks from donors. So you'll get the feeling that you're back in the early 1700s.
2: Some of the rarest historical documents and artifacts in American history are housed at the American Philosophical Society, including Benjamin Franklin's personal library. Shara Day Howard takes us inside as we wrap up our Shara in the City celebration of America's 250th anniversary.
3: You've arrived at your destination.
0: This week on Shara in the City, we're at the corner of 5th and Chestnut Streets. We open it up for America's 250th, the anniversary of the signing of the Declaration of Independence in 1776, just a couple of blocks away. And I'm heading to Benjamin Franklin's Philosophical Society Library to visit my friend Dave, a keeper of secrets, if you will. Now, this library was a labor of love for Franklin, who played such a large part in America's history. This building holds the largest collection of the most rare copies of the Declaration of Independence, even the original journals of Lewis and Clark, and really just so much more. And David's going to give us a tour and share with us American history that very few people have ever seen. This is truly a rare opportunity. Now let's go. All right, so going around the corner, so it's really easy to get lost here, but you don't want to go to the front. You want to go to the back where it says Library Entrance. Now David should be right inside the doors. He said he's going to meet us here.
4: Hello, how are you?
0: Hey, David, how are you? Introduce yourself.
4: Sure, my name's David Gary. I'm the Associate Director of Collections at the APS Library Museum here in Old City. So I manage the archival materials and the printed material collections for the library. We have 3.5 miles of archival material, a huge collection, all in the areas of the history of science, history of early America, and the history of Native Americans, with a special emphasis on linguistics and their languages.
0: Amazing. So you know what? You're going to have to take me for a drive.
4: Yeah.
0: Let's do this.
4: Let's go walk around. Yeah. So we have a wonderful museum as well. Our museum has about 3,000 objects in it. We're going to go see one of those objects first. It's actually in our reading room. The reading room is where our researchers are able to look at our rare manuscripts and books. All are welcome. Just all you got to do is fill out our forms and follow our rules, and you are welcome to come in.

0: Okay, so how old is this building?
1: The building here, it's made to look older, but it was finished in 1959. So the APS was given the land underneath, and then we were told, well, you have to build your own library. So we did that in the 50s when the whole park was redone. So
0: B-O-Y-L.
1: Exactly.
0: All right. So where are we heading now?
1: We're heading over here into the reading room to look at a chair, which I think you will find very interesting.
0: A chair? Yeah. Where?
1: So you're looking at a really amazing chair. Benjamin Franklin was one of our founders in 1743, so we're a 283-year-old institution. He gave us, well, we acquired his papers mostly in 1840, but more later. One of the things he gave us at his death in his will was his library chair, which we are looking at right now.
0: It's amazing. What is that mahogany? It says mahogany,
1: yes,
0: leather,
1: yes,
0: and steel rod.
1: Yeah. Well, if you look at the picture down there, you can see, like, you know, Franklin being Franklin, he was able to, you know, reconfigure this to have a step stool built into it. So you can actually get books higher on higher shelves.
0: Would expect nothing less
1: exactly.
0: from old Ben.
1: So it's really amazing. And this was a chair that our APS presidents sat in for a very long time.
0: Oh,
1: so,
0: wow.
1: Yeah, so it has like a longer history than just Franklin.
0: Love it. It's gorgeous. Yeah. All right, where to next? Yeah. This place is huge.
1: Yeah, it's really big.
0: Okay, all these little secret doors.
1: Yeah, altogether, it's roughly 5 miles of shelving and 2 basement levels here.
0: Get out. So who needs a gym when you've got the library?
1: I do a lot of walking around.
0: Yeah, you do. And this looks like a vault.
1: Is this a vault? This is our manuscript vault. So this is all materials that are from the 18th century stored here, with some other exceptions. We have really great collections in here. If you look behind you over here, these are the Benjamin Franklin papers. This is about 70% of the known Ben Franklin papers.
0: Oh, my gosh.
1: Yeah,
0: you can almost smell them in the room in this little cigar.
1: Yeah, it's amazing. So we have all sorts of things in this space. The other thing that your listeners might like to know is we have the Lewis and Clark journals. We have 18 leather-bound volumes and then 12 fragments. So altogether, there are 30 items in that collection for us. And then we have lots of other Lewis and Clark-related material, which is also just amazing.
0: So you can come here and have your own Lewis and Clark adventure.
1: Yes. The Lewis and Clark journals are one of the items that we are pretty reluctant to bring out, but we do bring it out sometimes for exhibitions and things like that. So
0: very cool. All right, so what next?
1: Yeah, we're gonna go to our rare book vault, which is at the top of the building.
0: Of course, the top.
1: We're gonna take a special elevator up there, so you'll see the building was built in the 50s. We still have that sort of 50 style elevator.
0: Does it get any cooler than that?
1: And there'll be a folding gate, real old-fashioned. I'll be your doorman for today. So
0: Alex up. Do I close this or close it?
1: Yeah, don't close by itself.
0: Okay, cool.
1: All right, so we're going to go to the top of the building. All sorts of security to get there. So this is really behind the scenes.
0: Yeah, you talk about hidden treasures.
1: So I think I said we have about 325,000 books here. I'd say in the space we're going to has about 10,000, and these are our rarest, most valuable material that needs special care.
0: Gosh, and the doors get heavier.
1: Yeah.
0: This close is so cool, guys. It's like we're going to the center of the earth.
1: Yeah. So we have wonderful, wonderful collections up here. So we put anything that was printed before 1750 into this space, and then anything after that's curator's choice. Just one collection I would point out, I think one of our greatest printed materials collections here at APS is our Thomas Paine collection. We have the largest collection of Thomas Paine printed material in the world. Completest collection, that's how I would put it. So the person who gave it to us was Richard Gimbel of Gimbel Department Store fame, New York and Philadelphia.
0: Gimbel's? Oh, that is so Philly.
1: Yeah.
0: So Philly.
1: Yeah, exactly. So Gimbel donated this collection to us in the 1970s, and he collected for decades and tried to get everything, every printing, every translation, every different edition. And he would have, so we just have huge amounts of Paine material. So if you want to study the sort of public dissemination of these, of the works of Paine, which many people do, he's a sort of, you know, the demigod of democracy, you come here to do that kind of work. So you can sort of just trace it throughout time.
0: So what's next?
1: And then we have a really huge collection of scientific material, especially natural history.
0: Yes.
1: So I'm going to show you my favorite book in the entire society. I'll
0: yes.
1: bring it over here. So come on.
0: And you know, if it's David's favorite, it must be pretty cool. He's a cool guy.
1: It is a very large book. So we're in a section here where we have oversized books. Here's a nice...
0: You know it's old when it's the size of your torso.
1: Exactly. It's huge. This book goes back really far.
0: It's like a book of spells. Don't be creepy.
1: It is a little creepy. Wait till you see. A beautiful book.
0: It's colorful.
1: It's
0: blues, yellows, greens, and the foreword.
1: So this is a book on the natural history of toads and frogs. It's the first time that a naturalist had traced the full life cycle of frogs and toads and made very beautiful engravings of them.
0: And it's so well illustrated. I mean, they've individually illustrated each page by hand.
1: Well, they certainly did do that. In this period, you would draw it first, and then someone would engrave it on a copper plate, most likely. That person had to do it backwards.

0: words from the drawing. So when you printed it out, it would have to then come out, that would then come out the positive way. And then after it was printed, you would then have to hand color it. So in this instance, you, likely there was some sort of like a assembly line. Yeah. You would put the print, one person would have a section of it to manage, and you would constantly do that same section over so it was perfect.
1: Such talent and a labor of love, really.
0: Well, books take immense labor in this period. So this is a book by Augustus Johannes Rossell von Rosenhoff. Von Rosenhoff was from Nuremberg. He was ill in the late 1750s, and he was stuck in a castle, from what I read. And he would...
1: Rapunzel.
0: Yeah, kind of. Instead of being trapped, though, he actually went around and looked at frogs for a couple years and then wrote this really amazing book.
1: Making good use of his time.
0: Yeah, exactly. What I love about this book, just from as I'm a print historian, I love seeing different types of print. And here you can see at the top we have the italic print, and then down here you have the German fraktur. So you have these two different styles of printing on the page.
1: Right, all the fonts. It's so different. Yeah, so complete. Different worlds.
0: And so you go into the text of the book, and you got two columns, one in the italic and one in the fraktur. But let me just show you here. This is amazing. So there's hand-colored pictures throughout.
1: It's gorgeous.
0: Yeah, so what I like about our copy is that on the left side here, you are able to see an uncolored print. This is what it would have looked like when it came off the plate right away. And then on the right side here, just opposite, you would be able to see, you're able to see that how the color makes a difference. This would have been a hand-colored item, probably by women. And what would have been a woman's job in a lot of cases.
1: Is the coloring. Okay, yeah, that's gorgeous. And you can see it's an action shot.
0: Yeah, exactly.
1: they're hanging out, they're having the brunch.
0: Yeah, and they're really rich and very beautiful. So it's just, I don't know, it's unexpected. That's why I like the book so much.
1: Oh, it's beautiful. Yeah. A lot of little surprises.
0: Yeah, exactly. And it came to us in the 1830s from one of our APS members, so it has this really cool provenance and story. Real treasures all around, yeah.
1: Yeah, and people don't get that Philadelphia is really a quiet mecca of rare books.
0: Yes, I've always been able to find any book I've wanted to look at in Philadelphia. It's unbelievable. It's a great mecca here.
1: So talk about talents and trends. That's what we do here too.
0: Yeah, the libraries here are wonderful.
1: So if people want to come to the library and get a sneak peek, get a one-on-one, how do they do it?
0: Yeah, come to the library. We'd love to see you there. We have an exhibit in our lobby. We're at 105 South 5th Street at the corner of Library Street and 5th Street.
1: And the coolest thing right now, what's on exhibit?
0: It's called These Truths, the Declarations of Independence. So we're focusing on the many different copies that were made over the first 50 years.
1: Like, guys, come on. You got to check it out. Let's go.
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2: Hello, I'm Raquel Williams. Welcome to Bridging Philly. Books Through Bars is an organization that has been sending free books to incarcerated people in six mid-Atlantic states since 1987. Their mission is important because 75% of people who are incarcerated did not complete high school, and years behind bars deprives people of a formal education, job experience, and financial earnings. I sit with three of the volunteers from Books Through Bars to talk about their work.
4: We have received letters from many people saying, I got my GED because of the books you sent us.
2: And Charity Howard visits the Wick House Rose Garden.
5: We have plants whose rootstock are over 200 years old in our garden.
2: All that's coming up on Bridging Philly. Across the United States, many incarcerated individuals are deprived of access to books. In many facilities, prison libraries are underfunded, heavily restricted, or even non-existent. Mail policies also limit what can be sent, and yet the need for knowledge, escape, and hope exists. Books become more than reading material. They become lifelines, tools for survival, and sometimes the only connection to a world beyond the cell. For over 35 years, Philadelphia-based Books Through Bars has stepped into that gap, sending free books and educational resources to people in prisons across the country. Their work raises essential questions about literacy and incarceration. Joining me for a discussion are three volunteers from Books Through Bars, Sparrow, Stephanie, and Mark. Welcome to Bridging Philly.
6: Thanks for having us.
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0: All right, so let's first talk about what inspired the creation of Books Through Bars 35 years ago.
1: As the oldest volunteer, we came out of the New Society Publications. There was a publishing house located in West Philadelphia at the time, and someone working for that publisher and said, "Do you have any damaged or, we call them remaindered books?" And the person started sending them out just sort of as a side project, and it grew, kind of word got out, and ended up growing past the beyond the walls of just a random project and became its own nonprofit. And we were established in 1990 as a 501c3.
0: And now, when that all started, was there any pushback to getting this thing off the ground, or was there full support?
1: I mean, I think there was full support because we had really strong founders at the time. Some people felt very passionately. Actually, she's Barbara Hershowitz, I believe it's how to pronounce her name. She is on the side of our building on a mural. She was sort of it was a passion project for her. So I think there was a lot of support in the community and donors. But we all, to be honest, were not around at that time.
0: No, I understand. I understand that. Okay. So that walk us through how it all works. How you books get to the different people that are in different institutions. How does that happen?
2: So it all starts with a letter. Somebody mails us a letter and they will give us their name, their information, and what books they want. It can be as general as, I don't know, anything, and specific as, I want a book about this very particular reptile because I want to learn about it. Once we get that letter, we have somebody read it and log it. We have a computer database system called Prebo. Prebo prints us a label that we stick on the envelope. That labeled envelope goes to somebody who goes into our library, picks 3 to 5 books that hopefully match what they want. It's a library of donated books, so it's very luck of the draw kind of deal. But once the books are picked, there's two diverging paths. One is getting wrapped in brown paper and shipped to the institution itself. The other is being put in a bulk box with others for the state system. Both Pennsylvania and Virginia do this. And then it gets sent to a processing center where the prison will screen it, and then the person gets their books.
0: Okay. Are there challenges, though, when it comes to the kind of books that some people may request? Are there restrictions in prisons for that?
3: Lots of prisons have differing restrictions, and so we need to understand like what each institution's restrictions are and then stay up to date as they change. And so sometimes we'll receive packages back. They'll say like, "Oh, we can't accept hardcover anymore," or "Oh, we can't accept this specific book."
0: Can you give me some examples of some, I guess, subject matters that are most prisons or institutions will not allow in there, in your experience?
2: Nudity.
1: I mean, yeah,
0: Okay.
1: anything with nudity, of course. And of course, no, like, lock picking 101. There's certain obvious things that everyone blocks, but we've seen a lot of restrictions with subject matter mostly coming from other states due to the fact that Pennsylvania does not mail us back things that they're rejecting based on content. We don't, it's sort of a black hole there. So if they are not passing on a book, we generally don't hear about it. But fortunately, I don't think that happens very often because we get a ton of thank you letters and repeat requesters from Pennsylvania. About 80% of what we serve is our state incarcerated individuals, and they write us constantly, and we have not heard reports of issues. So we feel fairly confident Pennsylvania is letting things through at a relative level. But for some other institutions, we've had like the Bluest Eye be rejected or an insane list from Virginia, sometimes the Art of War.
2: Electrical books. So, like, if you want to learn how to be an electrician or kind of DIY style, the concern is that they will use that knowledge to destroy things in the prison rather than create. So, it's more of a blanket ban than this specific page contains instructions on how to start an electrical fire, which those books don't have.
1: Right. Sometimes some federal institutions also block computer books, which I feel is too blanket of a block. They're worried they're going to learn how to hack things and from a security perspective are concerned, but typically people are looking to improve their opportunities when they are released and they just want to learn job skills. How often have we all heard, "Oh, you should just learn to code," and they are following that mantra and trying to teach themselves, and we're not allowed to send them computer books in certain institutions.
3: One restriction that I see a lot that's very frustrating is that we're not allowed to send in blank paper, like journals, notebooks, that kind of thing.
0: For them to write in.
3: Correct. And
0: Why?
3: we believe that that's because they're selling like blank paper journals, that kind of thing.

0: in their commissary. And so that would cut into their profits.
1: Yeah, and
2: Interesting.
1: you're not allowed to mail in blank greeting cards as well. We actually try to send in books as much as we can about how to make greeting cards. I think people have like a little bit of a side business that they can make a really pretty greeting card for someone or for their family because they're so expensive.
2: So interesting. I had no idea there were so many restrictions. Interesting. But how many books would you say you have distributed thus far, or maybe per year?
3: So 10,000 requests a year,
2: Wow.
3: 3 to 5 books per request.
2: Wow.
3: So
2: Okay.
3: that's anywhere from 30,000 to 50,000 books.
2: That is tremendous, I have to say. Yeah. So the donations, talk about how people donate books, the different ways that you're able to curate different books. How does that work?
1: We do a lot of fundraising every year. So we also have cash and we buy some books. For example, dictionaries, we may buy 300 or 400 law dictionaries and reference materials that are more asked for than donated. But most of our donations do come from like a lot of the community. People hear about us, they Google us, where can I donate books? We have a lot of information on our website about what we would prefer to receive. You can imagine the typical volunteer nonprofit issue where you have a lot of volunteers of a certain demographic or interest that doesn't necessarily match up with really the public that we're serving, which is, I would say, if anyone's looking, check our website and also think about what we send in as what would you see on the shelves of a public library is what you'll see on our shelves typically.
2: Okay. So talk a little bit about why access to books and educational material is so important for those who are incarcerated.
3: A lot of times being in prison is very emotionally damaging and very isolating, especially when somebody is placed into the restricted housing unit, also known as solitary. Solitary confinement is very mentally damaging, and books can help counteract that damage by giving them something to do. We also get replies from people that say, "This book helped me escape mentally. I was able to go into a fantasy world and run around with the dragons and the knights and not be here where I am." So that's very helpful. We have a very strong mantra that there's no such thing as a junk food book. They're all good, from, graphic novels all the way up to classic literature. They all help somebody build their literacy skills, and they all help counteract the emotional isolation. There's, of course, books that we send in dictionaries. Dictionaries are very highly requested so that people can build their literacy skills. They can get better at reading. They can learn more words. A lot of people end up in prison after a childhood where they don't get access to good schooling. They don't have special education to help them. They don't have parents and adults in their lives who support them through their education. So being able to send them books for them to go back and start working on that education, GED books or commercial driver's license books, so they can start looking for a career after they're released.
2: That's all very important from what I understand. And I am kind of familiar with some of these programs. There's one in New Jersey I was able to visit. And just hearing from some of the incarcerated individuals say, this is a lifeline. Like you were saying, this is literally a lifeline for me, my only escape. And a lot of them are just, either trying to pass the time or even like you were saying, to better themselves, prepare themselves for, a better life outside when they are granted their freedom. So if you can talk about how programs like this kind of reduce the recidivism rate, is that something that's true?
1: I mean, literacy in general, like once people emerge from prison and they have like a GED, they've learned how to read, like that's documented very strongly about and the issue we've seen with lots of prisons is the education opportunities have been cut. When you cut funding, you cut the nice things, right? You may have a library, but you save money because the librarian leaves and you don't hire someone. The first thing that gets cut is the niceties. And so though this should not be viewed as a nicety.
3: Having a GED sets somebody up for success. We have received letters from many people saying, "I got my GED because of the books you sent me." They send us a transcript of their GED passes, which is very special. We also received a letter from somebody who had been in solitary for 25 years, and he said that he had been illiterate when he started that, but because we sent him books for years, he taught himself how to read and wrote us a nice card and told us that he had written a book.
2: Wow, that's tremendous.
3: Yeah, that is one person, but that's the kind of impact prison literacy programs and prison book programs have.
2: I mean, I can see how this definitely impacts mental health. Being in solitary confinement for 25 years, I didn't.

0: Even know that was allowed.
1: It is.
0: I'd actually love to read the book that that person wrote. I can only imagine, you know, the words that were able to form on the pages after that experience. That's really something else. I didn't ask you all, though, and I'm curious to know how you all got involved with Books Through Bars and why are you so passionate about this work?
2: I got started about a year and a half ago. I had just graduated college, was looking for things in the community to get involved with. And found Books Through Bars, and I just found it really easy to come and volunteer. We have regular volunteer sessions. I started coming back, and I made some friends. I really enjoyed the work, but what really kept me coming back was at the time we were working on a survey project, and we had sent surveys out to some of our top requesters, people who had requested 10 or more times. Over the period of several years, because we only allow requests once every 3 months, just so that we can fulfill as many different people's requests as we can. Mm-hmm. And just the outpouring of gratitude and the stories that I read while I was supporting, like transcribing all of these surveys, really deeply touched me. And there were a couple of stories that were really meaningful to me and helped me have some perspective on my own life.
0: Wow.
2: There was one person in particular that his story will always stick with me, where he was experiencing chronic pain. And the pain management medication that the doctors were giving him just weren't even touching it. I've also like experienced chronic pain in my life, and it's a terrible experience, feels inescapable. And he said that he used books as a way to escape that and kind of distract himself. And it was the only thing that was able to help him. And that meant so much to me, seeing that we were able to provide that kind of mental escape from something that's really terrible. And like similarly, other folks said that they had cancer, and fighting cancer is really hard, but it's especially hard in prison. But it was difficult to get down from the health ward to go to the post office, or what's it called?
1: Mm-hmm. Mailroom.
2: The mailroom to pick up anything, but they always made a point to get down and pick up their books. And it felt like Christmas. And it was something that they could look forward to. And like being able to provide those moments of joy and connection and just mm-hmm. access to resources meant so much to me.
0: Wow. Wow. I love that. Love that story. And the stories like that, that can, I guess, continues to drive you to do the work that you're doing. So
2: Absolutely.
0: It must be very rewarding.
2: Yeah.
0: What about yourself?
3: Yeah. I think it was a little different. I used to be a librarian, and I was charged with organizing a book drive for Books Through Bars at my previous employer. And I was dropping the books off and was just struck by the bustle and energy of the community. And I thought, oh, wow, this is something that I would love to get involved with. People are so excited to get books into the hands of people who want them. So I started volunteering at that point. And I think, you know, Sparrow lights on a lot of great stories that we encounter. Reading the letters and hearing from our constituents like really keeps people coming back. It's incredibly rewarding. Like, yes, I feel very selfish saying, like, I just love reading and hearing from people, their stories. But, you know, I think, especially when you look at the wider world around us, we feel like we can't make an impact. And what you can see every day when we, you know, provide the service that we do is that it's real harm reduction. You know, we're reaching that individual mm-hmm. in a meaningful way to them. You know, you have people send you their certificate and you feel like, wow, we really maybe help that person, yeah. And that's great. So that keeps me coming back.
0: Yeah. Mark?
1: So I had done some previous work around the prison system. I worked with the Philadelphia Bail Fund. That project kind of came to an end, and I was looking for something new. And I loved reading as a child. I also used books to escape. So, you know, here is this place where everybody loves reading. It's full of books, and I walked by the organization during Dollar Stroll, which is an event in West Philly that we participate in. And from there, I was just hooked. It's right near my house. It's convenient. I love books. I love reading. I love being able to try and make an impact in the wider decarceral movement. Mm. So
0: I think it's wonderful that you're serving this often forgotten about demographic. It seems as though, you know, just because people are incarcerated, it's not like, you know, lock them away, throw away the key, don't think about them anymore. People, there are different reasons why people are in prisons and incarcerated. And many of them do want to come out and be productive.

0: members of society and go on with their lives and have that second chance. And it's just great that escaping into a book or furthering their knowledge with a book can help them do that. Talk to me about who writes you. What are some of the patterns? Do you notice that it's younger people, people that are older? What's the demographic of people that you normally see that are writing you in for books?
1: I mean, I think it's really runs the gamut. When we're looking people up to see where they're located, we can often see their date of birth. And often we see people that are, I'm not going to tell my age, but, you know, maybe 10 years younger than me. And I realize how much that they had ahead of them. And now that's going to be very different than maybe what they imagined. So it's a little heartbreaking. And then on the other end, we have people who, if they were on the outside, they would be retired. And they're sometimes at that point have been incarcerated perhaps for a long time and they feel a little forgotten. And I think that I always like to serve those people as well.
2: Yeah. In terms of raw demographics, our requester base is mostly Black and Hispanic, mostly male, because that is who incarceration affects most disproportionately. We don't have a lot of women requesters. We do have a very small, dedicated transgender group of requesters, and we love seeing letters from them.
0: Are there areas or regions that you currently don't serve that you wish you could? Can you talk a little bit about the areas that you serve?
1: We serve the Mid-Atlantic region, so Pennsylvania, New Jersey, New York, Delaware, Maryland, and Virginia. Okay. And then sometimes we'll make a little exception for D.C. because they're in between Maryland and Virginia. But we used to be actually nationwide. So we were established in you know, the late 80s and then formally in 1990, I believe. And then we actually served the entire country. And then as mass incarceration rose, we had to actually draw back. There are other prison book programs we collaborate a little bit with, but I would say in terms of regions that we don't serve, that probably hits the hardest for me.
0: As far as volunteers, I'm not sure how big your staff is, how many volunteers you do have, but I'm sure that you're always looking for more, correct?
1: Always.
0: All right. How can people get involved and volunteer? And who are you looking for to volunteer?
2: A lot of different people, honestly. Mm-hmm. We have varied kinds of work. We have, you know, sitting down and writing, walking around and book shopping, you know, people who get books for us and drop them off, people who give money. We spend a lot of money on postage. If you want to get involved in volunteering, you can go on to our website. You can bring a group of people, like 15, and we'll do a private session with you. And if you want to drop in, you can come to one of our new volunteer orientations. There's a sign-up form on our website. You can come to a new volunteer orientation, and then from there, you can come when you can.
0: Mm-hmm. Okay.
1: In terms of types of volunteers, I wanted to add, we do end up attracting a lot of like former librarians or current librarians, but I think what's really great is our mix of volunteers. We have a ton of people from all walks of life, from 18 on up, and we have people who are formerly incarcerated that come and volunteer and help out as well, sometimes in part of like a formal community service, and then sometimes they want to come back and give back because they received our services in the past. And so I think a really great mix has always been super successful. So I would just really encourage everyone to, you know, if you want to be a volunteer, because we welcome everybody.
0: Okay. And what is the website for people to go to?
2: Booksthroughbars.org.
0: Easy enough. Booksthroughbars.org. Okay. Well, Sparrow, Stephanie, and Mark, thank you so much for stopping by and sharing how this program works. We do appreciate your time.
1: Thank you.
2: Thank you.
1: Thanks for having us.
0: The Wick House has served as an ancestral home to one of Philadelphia's most impactful families for 9 generations. The house is also home to one of the nation's oldest original rose gardens. On this week's Shara in the City, Shara Day Howard is in Germantown exploring the Wick House and the garden.
3: This week on Shara in the City, we're in historic Germantown at the Wick House, a landmark house with a magical garden and community farm. Now, it was an ancestral home of a local Philly family from 1690 all the way up to 1973. And today, we're getting a peek inside. And of course, we got to walk through their award-winning Rose Garden. So we're meeting up with my friend Kathy. You know, she pulled a few strings to get us a one-on-one. Now, I can smell the garden from here. It's amazing. This is a moment for Scratch and Sniff Radio. Let's go.
4: Hey, how are you today?
5: How you doing, Kathy?
4: Wonderful. Glad you stopped by Wick House.
5: So am I. It's gorgeous.
4: It is. Everything's in bloom, you know. So the person you really want to speak to today, even though I'm the board chair for Wick House, is Kim Staub. She's the executive director. She just took us through this whole restoration. Kim, hey.
6: How you doing? Hey. Nice to meet you today.
5: There's always something else to know, to learn, as long as you're

0: curious.
1: Yes, and that's our tagline is feeding curious souls. So there's something here at WIC for everyone.
0: How old is this home? Let's get a little history first.
1: Sure. So the family lived here starting in 1690. The first house would have been a little log cabin that doesn't exist anymore, but

0: Capital.com.
1: The capital of the United States.
2: This family, wow, what a contribution.
1: If there was an early movement, the family probably had their hands in it somehow.
2: Now, this house also claimed to fame, the Rose Garden. Let's talk about that.
1: Yes, we are the oldest Rose Garden in its original plan in the United States, which is a lot of qualifiers to just say it was planted in 1821 by the sixth generation resident Jane Bowne Haynes I, and it has remained there ever since in the same form. We have plants whose rootstock are over 200 years old in our garden.
2: I love it. What can we see today?
1: Awesome. We'll first start here in the conservatory. We have this really gorgeous genealogy of wick that was hand embroidered actually by a family member, Laura Haynes Bellman. It was a labor of love that took her 10 years to stitch. And it outlines those nine generations that called wick home from one family, starting in the 1690s with Hans Meyerlin and ending with Robert Bowne Haynes and Mary Troth Haynes in the 1970s. The family didn't leave until 1973. They left behind over 10,000 objects and 100,000 manuscripts. So we still have all the objects here at Wick. The papers are now at the American Philosophical Society, where they're accessible to researchers who use it to study everything from the yellow fever epidemic to early American scientific endeavors and even things like our heritage roses.
2: All right, let's hit it.
1: All right.
2: What's next?
1: In 1824, the conservatory is that space between the two houses. So right now we're in the 1730s portion, and the house was combined by William Strickland, who's famous for the Second Bank of the United States. And he did this house for his friends Reuben and Jane. But one of the really cool things he did was actually install these folding four-way doors. And it's just a way to create flexible floor plans throughout the house, because it is a long, large house.
2: Yeah, and these doors are huge. And this thoroughway is pretty wide.
1: Yes.
2: Like a horse could fit through.
1: They can actually close all four directions. Oh, so it creates a flexible floor plan for the family if they wanted to keep the kids in a room because they were being noisy, or if they wanted to keep the heat in. If they wanted to hide the staircase, they could do it.
2: Yeah, I've never seen anything like it. And then there's a tiny restroom.
1: We lovingly refer to it as our Harry Potter bathroom under the stairs.
2: Yeah, you could just disappear in there.
1: The thing I love about Wick is there are these layers of history. Yes, we're in a 1730s house, but we have objects that go up until, you know, the family left in 1973. So you can just see these layers of history. Yes. All of the objects you see in the house, minus the modern dehumidifier and a few of the rugs.
2: Wow, they were ahead of their time. Frigidaire.
1: They are all family objects. So we don't have to go to auction and buy more collections. We have all the family stuff. And we know from different receipts that these chairs have been in this room for 200 years. It's pretty incredible.
2: It really is.
1: One of our famous objects is our blue chair that's over there in the corner. And that was originally owned by Benjamin Franklin. So Reuben, who's up there on the wall, he bought that from Franklin's estate. And then to make the chair even more famous, in 1825, the Marquis de Lafayette came to visit Wick, met with Reuben and his family, and he was given Benjamin Franklin's chair as the seat of honor. Two famous butts for sure have sat in that chair, along with a lot of family members. But we have a lot of really cool objects at Wick that don't survive anywhere else. So we get the dolls, we get the sort of broken toys. Imagine never cleaning out your attic for nine generations.
2: It's up in the attic. All right, so this toy looks really cool, but also looks as old as it probably is. It's a horse with two wheels. It looks like a carriage. Amazing, what is that?
1: It's a velocipede. So it's the opposite of a tricycle. It's you pedal with your arms and you steer with your feet versus the tricycle where you pedal with your feet and steer with your arms. And that's the kind of magic you find at Wick, is these objects and papers and letters telling a full story.
2: The provenance.
1: Doesn't happen a whole lot of other places.
2: Never. All right, so where next?
1: Let's go into the back parlor.
2: Right. It's cool, kind of creepy, because you can almost feel the spirit of the family here in like a really positive way. Very welcoming.
1: Thank you. We put a lot of effort into it. The family were Quakers. They wanted everything to be welcoming, and so there's stories for everyone. If you're into science, we've got it. If you like dolls and want to see the creepy closet full of dolls, we got that.
2: You know there's a creepy closet full of dolls. Okay, between you and me, spirits, have there been sightings?
1: No.
2: What? How's it possible?
1: It's a very peaceful place.
2: I'm gagged.
1: Warm family vibes. We are in the back parlor now, where we have a lot of scientific objects. So the sixth generation Reuben, he was one of the founders of the Franklin Institute, the Academy of Natural Sciences, the Pennsylvania Horticultural Society, all these famous Philadelphia institutions this family had their fingers in.
2: How did this rose garden come about?
1: Sure. We actually have letters from Jane lamenting that she didn't have a formal garden to share when visitors came to see her here in Germantown.
2: So let's go see it.
1: Yes.
2: And then tell me.
1: Jane, she made a little garden plan. When we say that these are 200 years old roses, we do have them.
2: It's gorgeous. I mean, there's a path of stone, and on either side and directly in front of you, just roses everywhere.
1: Roses everywhere.
2: Rose world.
1: And they only bloom for a really short period in May. So we're actually at the tail end of the bloom right now. If you miss them, come back next year. So we have a few very special roses here. They thought that they were actually extinct.

0: before they were rediscovered here at WIC in the 1970s. Oh, wow. So we have a Lafayette rose, which is in this front part here, named, of course, after the Marquis de Lafayette. Oh, and then the elegant Gallica rose in the second parterre, they thought was extinct. If you see them anywhere in the world, they all come from cuttings here at WIC, which is really amazing.
1: Really? What is it, like a lavender, kind of like a rouge?
0: A lot of different shades of pinks. Yeah. So we're looking right now at this Baltimore Belle, which is one of the few native roses that we have here in our collection. And it's this really pale shade of pink. But if you look at Lafayette's, they're a real almost purplish, deep, deep pink.
1: Yeah.
0: And we also have some cool experiments with some of the early attempts at making yellow roses, some creams and peaches. I know that we can tell about 300 years of rose breeding history with our collection here. It's stunning when it's in full bloom. You can smell it a block away.
1: That's how I got here today.
0: Yes.
1: And not too long ago, it was all over the news. A vandal came through and did some real damage.
0: The vandal really damaged our Talsenschön rose, which is one of the oldest ones on the front of the house, planted here in 1911.
1: This is the one we're looking at.
0: We're looking at it, and it's past its first bloom. It will rebloom later this year, but the good news is that it's recovering, and it will carry the scars of the vandalism for a while yet. It's a slow growing rose, but it survived, and it's a great metaphor for WIC. You know, despite all of it, we get through it, we survive, we're long lasting.
1: Good news, folks.
0: The family, when they created the WIC Association, their goal was to bring people in who maybe wouldn't have access to green space and resources. So we do as many of our programs for free as we can. Farm Club is free. Our general house tours are free. So our next big festival is Honey Festival in September.
1: If they have any questions, they want to come,
0: you can reach out to us. info@wick.org is the best way to reach out. We're trying to take the hidden out of the hidden gem. We just want to be a gem for our community here in Germantown.
1: I love it so much. Thanks for sharing today.
0: Yeah, thank you so much for coming. It was great to visit. Bye, Cheryl.
2: Bye, Cheryl. Thanks for coming.
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Mr. Mellencamp on the Be Happy Sunday, guys. Hope you had an awesome 4th of July. Perhaps you're doing the cookout thing today. Going up to around 90 today, 50-50 chance of some rain. Got some storms last night, as we all know. It's Luke Combs now on the Be.

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Chili Peppers on the B. Happy Sunday, guys. Were you a fan of the show Task on HBO? First season was awesome. They're filming in Manayunk this coming week, so you're going to find a lot of local streets shut down Wednesday and Thursday. Just a heads up.

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I believe the gas prices are coming down. You can see it, but still up there, guys. And tomorrow morning on the Kathy Romano Show, how about winning some free gas for life? 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

Well, look at our Phillies beating Kansas City on the road 6-1 yesterday on the 4th. Man, they made him play on 4th of July. Well, it is America's game, I suppose. Game 2, 3 o'clock today. Let's go, Phil.

Let me ask you this. It's a good bet. You're not doing this. What aren't you doing? Think about that for a moment. Because if you have the correct answer, you can win $202 tomorrow morning. It's a great way to start off your work week on the Kathy Romano Show. Round one at 7:10 for the impossible question. No one gets it. You fire it back up for round two. So think of those guesses and best of luck. It's MJ.

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Baby, I knew about it. I just didn't care.

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0: Survivor, Eye of the Tiger from Rocky 3. Guys, happy Sunday. Hope you had an awesome 4th. I did my cookout yesterday. So what I do is I do, do I do burgers and dogs together? I do, but I do the full burger with the bun. And yes, to be a little keto friendly, the dog without the bun. I don't think there's anything wrong with that. So, Ed Sheeran now with the B.

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1: Yes, it's true.

Well, the World Cup here in Philadelphia has been amazing. Of course, I wish the game between U.S. and Belgium was here. But no, tomorrow night, 8 o'clock, the knockout round of 16. The match is in Seattle. Let's go U.S. It's Hoobastank now on the beat.

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In Sync on the B. So those storms rolled through last night, and man, a four-hour delay for the big concert on the Parkway. And I have to give props to Will Smith. He came back on stage, what, like 12:40, 12:45, closed out the entire show. Unfortunately, Christina Aguilera did not perform because of the delay. It's Hozier now on the B.

And I was on TikTok. That song, Summer of 69 from Bryan Adams, rated the top summer song of all time. I'll put this one up there, too. It's a Gaga now in the beat.

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He's going to bring that voice to Philadelphia October 10th at Xfinity Mobile Arena. And Bruno bringing his voice September 1st and 2nd to the Link.

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Well, I have a question for you. It's a good bet you're not doing this. What aren't you doing? Again, it's a good bet you're not doing this. What aren't you doing? That's the impossible question. Tomorrow morning on the Kathy Romano Show. So whether you're going back to work tomorrow or, maybe took an extra day off, your chance to win a whole lot of money. $202. 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

Well, I love the first season of Task on HBO. Of course, a lot of local references. It was shot here in various locations. Well, heads up. The crew is going to be in Manayunk this coming week, guys. So a lot of local streets are going to be shut down Wednesday and Thursday. Shaboozy now in the Bay.

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Metro Boomin' on the beat. I know he sounds like The Weeknd. 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
1: Well, the Phillies made a change. Don Mattingly is manager. They've done quite well. We beat Kansas City on the road yesterday on the 4th, 6-1. So game two at 3 o'clock today. If you want to throw it on, have yourself a great rest of your Sunday.

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It's Tommy Jordan, Phillies B101. Well, the cleanup begins, the aftermath of America's 250th birthday in Philly. So here's what they did and what they're currently doing. The Philadelphia Department of Sanitation, they sent out approximately 100 workers and 50 trucks to clean up the Benjamin Franklin Parkway area. That's a job and a half right there. So thank you all. We appreciate it. It was an interesting night last night.

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Ugh. 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
4: 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Sue, help me. 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

It's Tommy Jordan, Phillies, B101. All right, if you missed the Phillies game today, they are playing right now, but they do play tomorrow. Still taking on the Royals in Kansas City. Game time for tomorrow. That's going to be 2:10.

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Yes, Madonna's new album came out on the 3rd, Confessions 2. 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Definitely check it out. 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

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There you go, Stevie Nicks. You know, she was at the wedding of Taylor Swift. And look at this. Here's Taylor Swift right now. 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

Amber in Prospect Park, thank you so much for listening. 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

0: It's Tommy Jordan, Phillies B101. Thanks for listening this weekend, relaxing and unwinding. The first teaser is out for Camp Rock 3. I had no idea that they were actually doing this, but that'll be on the Disney Channel August 13th. And then the next day on Disney Plus.
1: They say the holy water's watered down, and this town's lost its faith. Our colors will fade eventually, so if our time is running out, day after day, we'll make the mundane a masterpiece. Oh my, my, oh my, my love, I take one look at you, you're taking me out.

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Phillies B101. This is good news if you're a fan of NCIS. Mark Harmon is going to return to TV full time in season 3 of NCIS Origins. That's a great show, by the way, and I'm excited for this. I can't wait. This is Phillies B101. Love this song, Man I Need. This is Olivia Dean. Looks like

It's Tommy Jordan, Phillies, B101. The trailer's out for the animated movie Not Alone, voices of Selena Gomez and Timothy Chalamet. They're in this. That'll be in theaters April of 2027.

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Thank you for listening this weekend, relaxing and unwinding after all the festivities yesterday from the 4th of July. 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

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Hopefully you win some money. The jackpot for tomorrow morning, that is $202. 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
3: For the first time, the World Cup is coming to three nations, the United States, Canada, and Mexico. The first ever 48-team tournament, 104 matches across 16 cities, Mexico City and Guadalajara, Toronto and Vancouver, New York and Los Angeles, and a dozen American stadiums between. Critics worry the tournament will become bloated, the magic diluted. Defenders point to the new nations getting their first taste. Uzbekistan, Cape Verde, perhaps others. The countries that grew up watching from outside finally getting in. The World Cup's first 40 years modernized the sport. Its next 40 might democratize it. The story keeps writing itself. The next chapter starts now.
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So McDonald's has their fried apple pie back on the menu for a limited time. I actually got one, and I felt like a kid again eating those. 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
1: For St. Elmo's Fire, the sequel is in the works. 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